0: Muddy Waters, the blues had a baby and they named it rock and roll. Before that, you heard a rock band who are deeply influenced by the blues, the Black Keys, with Howlin' for You. In just a minute, some California vibes on World Cafe.
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0: 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You're listening to World Cafe. I'm Raina Duras. Coming up in a sec, you will hear an artist who was an integral part of the Laurel Canyon music scene in the 60s and 70s. Someone whose voice is synonymous with that world, instantly can take you to Southern California. But first, a new artist who sounds like he could have been there himself, even though his album just came out last month. His name is Alex Amen, and this is California Blues.

0: Heart Has to Work So Hard, latest from Blonde Shell. Alive from the archives for the cat people, just a minute away here on World Cafe.
1: 2026 is about halfway over, so we look to see what some of Morning Edition's most popular stories have been about so far this year. 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
0: You know, every so often, I will hear from a listener who says that they leave the radio on all day so that their pets can listen to the radio. So if you are a cat and you are listening right now, this Live from the Archives is for you. I'm Raina Duras. Live from the Archives is when we pull out some live tracks from the history of World Cafe. In about 2 minutes, you'll hear from an artist who loves cats so much he put her cat Snacks on the cover of her debut album. But first, a little cat power. It's Cat Power Satisfaction, recorded live for World Cafe.

0: Say Goodbye, Tell No One from Kathleen Edwards. Goodbyes are a part of the new album from Billy Strings, a big part. And you'll hear a song from that upcoming record when we come back after this short break on World Cafe.
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0: You are listening to World Cafe. My name is Raina Duris. Last year, Billy Strings lost his mom. It was right in the middle of his tour. And instead of canceling his show that night, something that you would probably completely understand, he decided to go out and play. It was really, really emotional. But for him, he says it was also cathartic. He needed to do it. And he kept on using music to deal with his grief. His new album out next month is called So Much for Goodbyes. And he made it to honor his mom. Here's a song from that record, Burn the Other End, Billy Strings, new music on the cafe.

0: You can catch an exclusive live mini concert from her on the show tomorrow. That is Annabelle Dinda with The Hand. She's been opening for Noah Kahan on his sold out stadium tour. And that is how we're going to end this edition of World Cafe. Thank you so much for letting me play you some tunes today. And thanks to our affiliate stations who bring the show to you all across the country. Thanks also to our team who make it. We produce it at WXPN at the University of Pennsylvania in Philadelphia. I'm Raina Duris. 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
0: Millions of people were introduced to songwriter Annabelle Dinda when she posted her song, The Hand, on TikTok last year. Now she's on tour opening for Noah Kahan at sold-out stadiums. You'll hear her perform The Hand and other songs from her latest album, Some Things Never Leave, in an exclusive live mini-concert with Annabelle Dinda on the next World Cafe.
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0: during the heart of the big band era. This program features The Expatriates, Part 5, Coleman Hawkins in Europe, Part 2. Your author and host is Dr. Todd Hill.
1: In Part 1 of Coleman Hawkins in Europe, we followed the Hawk through 1935 and 36, and in this episode, we follow him from 1936 until he leaves the continent in 1939 as the shadows of war consume the whole of Europe. Coleman Randolph Hawkins, the father of the tenor saxophone, was one of those rare individuals who gained stimulation from pulling an entire band onto his shoulders and then carrying them. Not physically, but musically. Nowhere in Europe was he going to play with a group of musicians as stimulating as the Fletcher Henderson Orchestra, where he had been for a decade back home in New York. The musicians he played with in Europe were genuinely in awe of him and his abilities, and he enjoyed the challenges presented by having a blank canvas upon which to compose his improvisations. That was found easily enough in Europe, along with the freedom from the blatant racism he faced in the States. The group that he associated in the recording studios frequently with during his expat days was the Dutch Ramblers, a fine group that had already been established favorites several years before his arrival. They were always seemingly ready and willing to accompany the great Hawkins. An indicator of the great rapport the musicians felt with one another can be deduced by the number of issued sides they could squeeze from a single recording session. We open with a session from the Casino Hamdorf of Laren in the province of North Holland, the Netherlands. The casino provides an ambiance often lacking in recordings from the period. The Ramblers are still a smallish big band, 3 brass, 3 reeds, 4 with Hawk, plus 4 rhythm. From April 27, 1937, here are the original Dixieland One Step and Smiles. Coleman Hawkins with the Ramblers for Dutch Decca Records, 1937.

Smiles, and the original Dixieland One Step, Coleman Hawkins with the Dutch Ramblers. At the very same session, Hawkins used the rhythm section from the Ramblers to create a quartet for himself, substituting pianist Freddie Johnson, another American expat, for Nico Van Rooy of the Dutch band. The rhythm section isn't as assured without the horns, but they generate a reasonable swing for Hawkins, and it's obvious that he's delighted to dig in as the only horn. From the Casino Hamdorf, here's the Coleman Hawkins Quartet with Something Is Gonna Give Me Away.

Something's Gonna Give Me Away. Coleman Hawkins with the rhythm section of the Dutch Ramblers. Here are two more selections recorded with the Ramblers from this marathon session of April 1937 in Laren. I Want to Go Back to Harlem and Consolation. Coleman Hawkins with the Dutch Ramblers.

Consolation, and I Want to Go Back to Harlem. Coleman Hawkins with the Dutch Ramblers. This is Todd Hill, and you're listening to The Expats, Part 5, on the Black Cat's Jump, featuring the second episode of Coleman Hawkins in Europe. During this period, Hawkins would often work at the Palace in Amsterdam in a trio with pianist Freddie Johnson, another Black American expat. Here are Coleman Hawkins in two magnificent solo sides demonstrating the sympathetic accompaniment of Johnson and Hawk's brilliant technique. Recorded for Dutch Decca on May 26, 1937 in Hilversum, the Netherlands. Lamentation, and following that, Devotion. Coleman Hawkins, tenor saxophone, with pianist Freddie Johnson.

Devotion and Lamentation, Coleman Hawkins with Freddie Johnson at the piano. From August of the same year, here's the same pair again with Well, All Right Then and Stardust from a session for Panacord Records in Hilversum.

0: Stardust, and, well, all right then, Coleman Hawkins and Freddie Taylor. We'll be right back.
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0: This is Todd Hill, and welcome back to The Expats, Part 5 on The Black Cat's Jump, featuring the second episode of Coleman Hawkins in Europe. Hawkins settled in around Amsterdam for the rest of 1937 and 38, playing a residency with his own trio featuring fellow black American expat Freddie Johnson and the Dutch drummer Maurice Van Cleef. The Coleman Hawkins Trio was the attraction at the Palace, until the Nazis began to overrun the Low Countries. While the trio was in residence, they made more sides for the Panaccord label, all quite good. While these don't quite reach the level of greatness of his body and soul, hey, how many things can achieve that? There's a high level of confident artistry here, as good as it would be for Hawkins until he returned to New York. Leading us off in this half hour, here are I Know That You Know and Swingin' in the Groove. The Coleman Hawkins Trio, June 14th, 1938.

swinging in the groove, and I know that you know. The Coleman Hawkins Trio, Amsterdam, 1938. More from the same June 14th session with the trio. First is Blues Evermore, followed up with Dear Old Southland, also better known as the spiritual song Deep River. These sides were recorded for Panacord, but contemporaneously issued on Vocalion and Decca in other countries. Blues Evermore and Dear Old Southland, the Coleman Hawkins Trio, with Freddie Johnson and Maurice Van Cleef.

Dear Old Southland and Blues Evermore, the Coleman Hawkins Trio, recorded at Hilversum, the Netherlands, June 14, 1938. This is Todd Hill. You're listening to The Expats, Part 5 on The Black Cat's Jump, featuring the second episode of Coleman Hawkins in Europe. Two more sides from that June 38 session for Panaccord Records, and these sides really showcase the trio at its best. While none of these records are less than professional, to say that Hawkins would sound stimulated or inspired by his surroundings would be a stretch. Musicians only get better when surrounded by players that are at very least your equal, and mostly when you're playing with people who are better at the craft than you are. While this was going to be a near impossibility for Coleman Hawkins anywhere, the long residency gave him an opportunity to relax and blow nightly for hours, sit in with visiting musicians, and reunite with big bands like the Ramblers from time to time. Here are two hard-driving swingers, Way Down Yonder in New Orleans, and When Buddha Smiles, the Coleman Hawkins Trio in Holland.

When Buddha Smiles and Way Down Yonder in New Orleans, the Coleman Hawkins Trio in Holland. These would represent the last sides Hawkins would record in the Netherlands before the war. Hawkins would leave the continent heading to London and joining up with Jack Hilton, the impresario and bandleader who had brought him to Europe in the first place back in 1934. Hilton arranged for two bands to be cut with his large, somewhat Paul Whiteman-esque big band in May 1939. The selections would be arrangements by Fletcher Henderson, which the band interprets extremely well, save for the incredibly stiff rhythm section. It's as though they began to loosen up and swing for a second, but then, no, that mustn't be right, before retreating back to what seems like their comfort zone. They, like most other white musicians of the era, were more comfortable playing in the style that they had heard years before by the Casaloma Orchestra. Despite the drummer's terribly outdated playing and a section of decidedly non-hip fiddles, the band chugs along. As Hawkins himself said, when the rhythm's not making it, you gotta go for yourself. And here, he certainly does that. While the band is obviously disciplined, plays in tune and phrases together, it's an all-Hawkins show, from My Melancholy Baby, already a hackneyed tune by then, and At the Darktown Strutter's Ball. Recorded for HMV, his master's voice, sister company to the USA's Victor Corporation, London, May 26, 1939, Coleman Hawkins and Jack Hilton and his orchestra.

0: at the Darktown Strutters Ball and My Melancholy Baby, Coleman Hawkins with Jack Hilton and his orchestra, London, 1938. Within 5 months, Hawkins would record Body and Soul back in New York and change the history of jazz forever. It's time to pack up the horns, grab the bags, and jump on the bus. We hope you've enjoyed this show featuring the expats, Coleman Hawkins in Europe, Part 2. Join us for the next episode in which we hear Fats Waller and his rhythm, Part 3. For myself and co-producer George Eldred, keep swinging till we meet again.
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Greatest attractions on jukeboxes, radio, and the occasional film. On this episode, we're going to hear from June 8, 1936 to June 9, 1937, a year and a day, a busy year and a day. And we're not even hearing half of what they recorded in that year. Fats Waller and his rhythm featured the leader's marvelous Strad piano plus two horns, Herman Autry on trumpet, and Eugene Hall Honeybear Cedric on clarinet and tenor sax. The rhythm section featured the spectacular Al Casey on guitar, Charles McKinley Fat Man Turner on bass, and Wilmore Slick Jones at the drums. Although being in the room with Fats Waller made all these men seem like lesser players, they were all outstanding musicians in their own right. Slick Jones had been drumming with Fletcher Henderson before joining. Bassist Charlie Turner had led his own group and played for Doc Cheatham's band. Gene Cedric had played with Fate Marable and Sam Wooding in Europe. Fletcher Henderson and Alex Hill, all before joining Waller. Albert Aloysius Al Casey, the extraordinary guitarist, was a native of Louisville, Kentucky, and had joined Fats Waller at age 18, the youngest member of the band. Trumpet man Herman Autry played with Claude Hopkins and Fletcher Henderson as well as Waller throughout the 1930s. These were all star players, and the combination is electric. There are more instrumentals here than we are accustomed to hearing from Fats, and it is indeed a treat. Leading off, here are two Waller originals, Fractious Fingering and Latch On. Fats Waller and his rhythm, June 1936 in New York for Victor Records.

0: Everybody latch on. We're going the way of all flesh.
1: Latch On and Fractious Fingering, Fats Waller and His Rhythm. We can't go long without a Waller vocal, and here's a classic on his own number, Crazy About My Baby. We'll follow that up with a well-deserved skewering of the barroom ballad, The Curse of an Aching Heart, in his mock serious baritone voice. Get away from them swinging doors now. Fats Waller and His Rhythm, Crazy About My Baby and The Curse of an Aching Heart.

lovers. 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

0: bump, bump, bump. That's the curse back at you.
1: That's the curse right back at you, indeed. Fats Waller and his rhythm, The Curse of an Aching Heart, and Crazy About My Baby. This is Todd Hill, and you're listening to Fats Waller and His Rhythm Part 3 on The Black Cat's Jump. Here's another great little swinger that just seemed to pour right out of Fats, who was doing a better job now of keeping up with his intellectual properties, songwrites. Lounging at the Waldorf is an instrumental, except for Fats' quips and vocal asides that created multiple catchphrases of the 1930s. And following that, a pop song by Billy Mayhew that's just ripe with lampoonable lyrics for the master of the send-up. It's a sin to tell a lie. Fats Waller and His Rhythm, summer 1936 in New York for Victor Records.

Shut up, boy. You know they don't pass no chitlins around in here. Bixby! Boy, why here? You in the Waldorf? Yeah, I know you know me when, but forgive me.

0: Ah, there goes the elevator.
1: Mm-hmm.
0: There goes the baggage man. My, my, my. Looks like everybody's lounging at the Waldorf. Yes, yes.

0: lie what I said.
1: If you break my heart, I'll break your jaw. Fats Waller and his rhythm, It's a Sin to Tell a Lie, and before that, Lounging at the Waldorf. Finishing out the first half of this program, here's an outstanding minor key original, Pazwonky. This one has a great chordal guitar solo passage for Al Casey, some really nice tenor by Honey Bear Cedric, and a muted Herman Autry solo that percolates right along. Following Pazwonky, we hear a better-than-average pop tune by Fats' regular lyricist Andy Razaf and composer Paul Deniker. He takes it straight, As He Dares. Supposin'. Pazwonky and Supposin'. Fats Waller and his rhythm.

You could love me. Well, all right, that's great. Listen, suppose my eyes should hold you and caress you. Would it impress you? Would it, huh? Or would it distress you? Huh? Could it? Well, answer me. Suppose I should say for you, I yearn. Yeah, I yearn, sure I do, yeah. Would you think I'm speaking out of turn? No, I'm not lying. It's a sin to tell a lie, yeah.

0: yes, yes, yes, yes.
1: Spozen and Pazwonky, Fats Waller and His Rhythm, 1936. We'll be right back.
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1: This is Todd Hill. Welcome back to the Black Cat's Jump as we explore more music, including Hidden Gems by Fats Waller and His Rhythm, in the third episode dedicated to his recordings alone. Something that the Victor Company had done, wisely in my opinion, was to record Fats and the Rhythm in instrumental versions for many of the pop hits they were cranking out for the American jukebox market. This opened up more possibility for sales in other regions, South America, Europe, and the Far East, all places where Fats' humor would all but be lost for the non-English-speaking audience. Although they'd have likely bought the records anyway, both Victor and Columbia had done the same with Louis Armstrong's recordings earlier in the 30s, so there was already precedent. It's now April 9, 1937, and the personnel remains the same. Herman Autry on trumpet, Gene Honeybear Cedric on clarinet and tenor, Al Casey on guitar, Fat Man Turner on string bass, and Slick Jones at the drums. The band assembles in the Victor Studios for a marathon session, a usual means of operation for Waller and his band, knocking out side after side. We're going to put three instrumentals in a row here. You Showed Me the Way, Boo Hoo, and The Love Bug Will Bite You. All three of these numbers are mediocre at best, although Boo Hoo was a big hit for Guy Lombardo and his Royal Canadians, having been written by Brother Carmen. Fats Waller and His Rhythm, three pop tunes, instrumentally speaking. You Showed Me the Way, Boo Hoo, and The Love Bug Will Bite You, April 9th, 1937, in New York.

Fats Waller and His Rhythm, three pop instrumentals. The Love Bug Will Bite You, Boo Hoo, and You Showed Me the Way, April 1937, New York. From the same session, here's an example of the vocal version, immediately followed by the instrumental. Although we're taking a touch of creative license here and joining the two together into one semi-seamless track for you. The song is San Antone, absolutely no relation to Bob Wills' great San Antonio Rose, but a pleasant pop number by the previously mentioned combination of lyricist Andy Razzaff and composer Paul Deniker. We'll check back after your trip to South Texas, although something tells me neither songwriter had ever been there. Fats Waller and His Rhythm, San Antone.

San Antone, vocally and instrumentally, by Fats Waller and His Rhythm. This is Todd Hill, and you're listening to Fats Waller and His Rhythm, Part 3 on The Black Cat's Jump. More from that April 9, 1937 session, both instrumentals. Sweet Heartache is another instrumental pop side for the overseas market, but Honeysuckle Rose is something special. Fats and His Rhythm on a special 12-inch 78 RPM disc. Generally speaking, the 12-inch discs were reserved for the long hairs. Classical music, you know, Arturo Toscanini and the NBC Orchestra, Leopold Stokowski and the Philadelphia Orchestra, so it was a bit of a stretch for the pocketbook, too. $1.25 instead of the usual 75 cents for a Victor 10-inch pop disc. For Fats, and later Duke Ellington, to be on the Victor label was huge. Most black artists and relatively unknown white bands were on Victor's cheaper Bluebird label at 35 cents each. Decca was another discount label, as was Brunswick. There's a bit of prestige for Fats being on this premium label. Sweet Heartache is a typical pop song of the period, but Honeysuckle Rose, coming up on 10 years old, was already a jam session favorite for musicians. Sweet Heartache and Honeysuckle Rose, two instrumentals by Fats Waller and His Rhythm, 1937.

Honeysuckle Rose, and Sweet Heartache. Fats Waller and His Rhythm. Closing out, two pop songs in the more familiar vocal refrain department from Fats. This time it's June 1937. It's Lost Love, and I'm going to put you in your place. Fats Waller and His Rhythm in New York.

0: I'm going to put you in your place, and lost love, the incorrigible and inimitable Fats Waller and his rhythm, June 9th, 1937. It's time to pack up the horns, grab the bags, and jump on the bus. We hope you've enjoyed this show featuring Fats Waller and his rhythm, Part 3. Join us for the next episode in which we hear the band of Blanche Calloway. For myself and co-producer George Eldred, keep swinging till we meet again.
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0: Welcome to Cafe Jazz. George Eldred with you for some music. 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
1: And it's that time again, the jazz man, Andy Smith, is back on the air with great jazz. 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
4: It's 9 o'clock on a Wednesday night, and time for another edition of Cafe Jazz with Colonel Tom. How are you, Tom?
5: I'm fine, Tracy. And you?
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5: Well, you're looking all smiley and happy over there. 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
4: Some days are better than others, I guess.

and Lester Young. Dr. Billy Taylor, the pianist, kicks it off with Jerry Mulligan on baritone, Victor Gaskin bass, Bobby Thomas drums, with Mulligan's tune, Line for Lions.

0: A tune titled simply The Gig. Pianist Ted Rosenthal from the album Rosenthology. Prior to that, Oscar Peterson and trumpeter Roy Hargrove, plus tenor man Ralph Moore, in hop on bass and drummer Lewis Nash with Tintin Deo. And we started out with Line for Lions from Billy Taylor and Jerry Mulligan. And set number two, Billy's Blues, Carmen McRae from the album, there were two volumes. This is For Lady Day, Volume 2. And from then, we go to Sonny Criss, alto sax player. This is from the mid-1960s with Walter Davis at the piano, bass player Paul Chambers, and drummer Alan Dawson. They're going to play Black Coffee. Follow that up with Steve's Blues. Here's Billy's Blues again from Carmen McRae.
1: Here's a song that Lady wrote, which is called Billy's Blues.

Steve's Blues, and prior to that, Black Coffee from Alto Man Sonny Criss. And we started out with Carmen McRae and Billy's Blues. This is Murray State's 91.3 WKMS, radio supported by its listeners. 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I'm George Eldred, and it's my Cafe Jazz from the 22nd of September in 2014. Charles Mingus up next with Theme for Lester Young. Then we'll hear two from Lester. Oscar Peterson on piano, Barney Kessel guitar, Ray Brown on bass, J.C. Hurt on drums with I'm Confessin', followed by T for Two.

Lester Young there with that more laid-back sound than some of the other tenor men. That was T for Two, and ahead of that, I'm Confessing. That was Lester with the Oscar Peterson Trio back in 1952. And we started out with Charles Mingus from the album Mingus, Mingus, Mingus with Theme for Lester Young. 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We're part of the educational mission of Murray State University. It's the Jazz Vault. I'm George Eldred, and it's My Cafe Jazz, September 22nd, 2014. Ahead at 1, the BBC World Service overnight. And it's time for our Live at 10 segment. Pianist Red Garland, live at the Prelude Club in New York back in October 1959. Jimmy Rouser, the bass player. Charles Specs Wright on drums. Red Garland, by the way, is the fella who often plays Stormy Weather if you listen to Marketplace on WKMS. If the market's gone down, they play Stormy Weather. And Red's tune, From All Kinds of Weather, that album is on there. So there's a little aside for you. Anyway, they're going to do Bohemian Blues, followed by Irving Berlin's tune, Marie.

October 2nd, 1959. Red Garland on piano, Jimmy Rouser bass, and Charles Spex Wright, the drummer, live at the Prelude Club in New York City. That was Marie, and ahead of that, Bohemian Blues. Tonight's Live at 10 segment here on Cafe Jazz. 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I'm George Eldred, and it's my Cafe Jazz from the 22nd of September in 2014. We're going to start off with Jimmy Smith, the organist, and a tune called Bashin'. Then two from guitarist Emily Remler. She died way too young. She played here with pianist Hank Jones, bass player Buster Williams, and drummer Marvin Smitty Smith, softly as in a morning sunrise, followed by Tad Dameron's Hot House.

Hot House, the composition by Tad Dameron. And before that, Softly, As in a Morning Sunrise. That's an old tune written by Sigmund Romberg, so that goes way back. Oscar Hammerstein II, the lyricist there, and that was before he hooked up with Richard Rodgers. Anyway, that was guitarist Emily Remler, Hank Jones piano, Buster Williams bass, Marvin Smitty Smith on the drums. One more set here on Cafe Jazz, the Great Jazz Trio. Hank Jones on piano once again, Richard Davis on bass, Elvin Jones on drums, Long Ago and Far Away. We'll follow that with Quincy Jones, Lester Leaped In, and Mood Indigo from Rhythm and Brass.

0: You go, girl.
1: Yeah, that's a really great group called Rhythm and Brass. That album, More Money Jungle, Ellington Explorations. That album title taken from Ellington's album, Money Jungle, Mood Indigo. And before that, 1961, Quincy Jones and the band with Lester Leaps In, Long Ago and Far Away, started off the set from the Great Jazz Trio.

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0: coming up on Morning Edition. President Donald Trump met with the leaders of Ukraine and Israel yesterday at the White House. A heat wave threatens firefighters' hold on wildfires in France and Spain. These stories and more coming up at the top of the hour in about 25 minutes right here on WKMS. 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Live music, bike decorating, and other activities begin at 8 p.m. in the Bike World parking lot, followed by the 10-mile glow ride at 10 p.m. Proceeds benefit PCM's programming. And there's more on Facebook at Moonlight Bike Ride Paducah. Today it's going to be sunny with a high near 89. Tonight, mostly clear with a low around 68. Tomorrow, it's going to be sunny with a high near 87. And tomorrow night, partly cloudy with a low around 66.
1: Good morning. I'm Michelle Martin. TSA officers in Alabama were screening luggage this month and saw some suspicious-looking objects on the X-ray. They were five metal balls, small ones like nectarines, to the size of a grapefruit. They were afraid they were explosives. They weren't, but they were deadly weapons from more than a century ago. The passenger had bought five cannonballs from a roadside stand, apparently not knowing they'd been pilfered from an historic fort nearby. The cannonballs were returned without further excitement. It's Morning Edition.
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3: 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I'm Leila Fadel.
1: And I'm Michelle Martin. A federal program about nutrition education is supposed to disappear in a few weeks because of cuts from last year's Republican tax and spending bill. Although eating well is a focus of the Make America Healthy Again movement. NPR's Joe Hernandez reports.
4: Elines Olivares is standing inside Ray Food Market, a small corner store in West Philadelphia, hoping to chat with customers about nutrition.
5: So we teach people about fiber, what they can eat, what they should eat. Let them have a little taste test of our oatmeal today.
4: Olivares is a nutrition educator with the Food Trust, a local nonprofit focused on food and nutrition security. And she's here as part of their Healthy Corner Store initiative, which aims to get more healthy food into convenience stores in lower income neighborhoods. She strikes up a conversation with customer Sharon Dudley.
6: Yeah. Okay, y'all thought it was just me.
4: Dudley has been wondering if the honey wheat bread she likes is actually healthy.
6: I thought honey wheat was like, okay, they might not say nothing about the honey, but at least it's got wheat in it.
4: Olivares told her it was, in fact, flavored white bread, and after the conversation, Dudley said she planned to switch to whole wheat.
6: So I gotta change my bread.
4: That program and many others across the U.S. are funded by an offshoot of SNAP, or the Supplemental Nutrition Assistance Program, called SNAP-Ed. The decision by the Trump administration to eliminate SNAP-Ed has confounded nutrition experts like Tashara Leek, a professor of nutritional sciences at Cornell University.
7: It doesn't make sense when we have an administration, the Make America Healthy Again efforts that are focused on decreasing consumption of ultra-processed foods and wanting to encourage people to eat more fruits and vegetables, to then get rid of the largest federally funded nutrition education program that helps to achieve those goals.
4: The White House did not provide specifics to NPR about how or whether eliminating this program aligned with the goals of the Make America Healthy Again agenda, but White House spokesperson Anna Kelly touted sweeping changes made to SNAP food benefits as a whole, including shifting more costs to states and expanding those subject to work requirements to include older people and parents of teenagers. Kelly said in a statement that the president was, quote, strengthening SNAP for the Americans who need it by ensuring these programs are sustainable for future generations. The Department of Agriculture, which oversees SNAP-Ed, said it would continue to provide nutrition education through other initiatives. SnapEd critics have pointed to a 2019 government watchdog report that said the USDA wasn't effectively tracking the success of its nutrition programs, but people involved in SnapEd say a reporting system set up recently was working well.
8: We had a very robust reporting mechanism.
4: Gina Crist oversaw SnapEd in Delaware.
8: We had to gather the data, and then it was actually reported nationally.
4: An Association for SnapEd Educators found that 40% of participants said they were eating more fruit and 34% ate more vegetables. Advocates say changes like this can produce future healthcare savings by lowering rates of food insecurity and obesity. Heidi Gorniak, vice president of programs at the Food Trust in Philadelphia, says the loss of the program comes at a difficult moment for many Americans.
9: We're at a time where food in general is becoming less affordable. There's SNAP cuts coming. Food insecurity is rising. And one of the goals of SnapEd is to teach people how to shop and cook healthy on a budget.
4: SnapEd providers with any remaining funding have to spend it by the end of September. Joe Hernandez, NPR News, Philadelphia.
10: 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I'm Michelle Martin.
3: And I'm Leila Faldin.
11: This is Think History. I'm Bill Goodman. John Kennedy of Lexington began operating the first stagecoach line in Kentucky on August 9, 1803. Each Thursday at 4 a.m., the stagecoach departed Lexington and arrived at Olympian Springs Spa in Bath County on the same day. Passengers traveling the entire 47-mile route paid 21 shillings. Passengers were allowed 10 pounds of baggage, but each additional pound was charged 3 cents. Kentuckians wishing to travel to Frankfort when the General Assembly was in session were to be prepared to depart Lexington at daybreak on Mondays and Fridays. Those wishing to depart Frankfort could do so only on Tuesdays and Saturdays. Passengers paid 9 shillings for the fare and 1.5 cents per pound for the baggage exceeding 10 pounds. Stagecoaches were the preferred mode of transportation in Kentucky until the 1880s, when railroads became more popular.
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0: 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I'm Daniel Hurt, and Morning Edition continues.
1: Good morning. Ukraine's leader met with President Trump and watched sanctions against Russia advance in the Senate. Former U.S. Ambassador to Ukraine William Taylor gives his assessment of what Volodymyr Zelensky accomplished. It's Morning Edition from NPR News. The Federal Reserve makes its next decision on interest rates today. I'm Michelle Martin.
2: And I'm Leila Fadil. The prediction is that central bankers leave rates alone this time. Higher interest rates are more likely in September. Also, can Democrats build a winning coalition? Liberal college grads say resisting authoritarianism is one of their top priorities. It's one of the least important for working class voters. It's Wednesday, July 29th. On this day in 1954, J.R.R. Tolkien threw a long-expected party as the Fellowship of the Ring published. News is next.
3: Live from NPR News in Washington, I'm Windsor Johnston. U.S. Central Command says Iran launched a series of airstrikes on American forces in the Middle East today, though all the missiles were intercepted. U.S. and Saudi forces later struck Iranian-backed militias in Iraq. NPR's Franco Ordonez reports the escalation in fighting came as President Trump met Israeli Prime Minister Benjamin Netanyahu at the White House on Tuesday.
4: Israel wants to keep fighting. Now, it argues it still faces major threats from Iran and Hezbollah and Lebanon and wants to further weaken both. Israel also doesn't want Trump to sign a deal that could limit its ability to defend itself. Now, Trump supports Israel's security, but is focused on ending what is a very unpopular war, reopening the Strait of Hormuz and easing rising prices, especially gas prices.
3: That's NPR's Franco Ordonez reporting. Israeli Prime Minister Benjamin Netanyahu is calling his meeting with President Trump, quote, great. But as NPR's Frank Langfitt reports, many in Israel noticed the tepid greeting at the White House on Tuesday.
5: Netanyahu entered the White House through a side entrance. The meeting was behind closed doors. The Times of Israel said the low-key approach was to avoid the perception that Israel's trying to get the U.S. to restart major strikes on Iran. Netanyahu put a different spin on the meeting to Fox News.
6: One of the best meetings that we've had, and I always hate to disappoint our would-be critics.
5: Netanyahu faces crucial elections in October, and its relationship with the U.S., Israel's top ally, is a big issue here. But Americans increasingly have a negative view of Netanyahu because of Israel's wars in Gaza and Iran. Frank Langfitt, NPR News, Tel Aviv.
3: Attorneys general from 44 states are calling on the Trump administration to crack down on the prediction market industry. NPR's Bobby Allen reports the top law enforcement officials say the companies are violating state gambling laws.
7: The Trump administration is currently rewriting the federal rules for the prediction market industry. Companies like Kalshi and Polymarket that have thrived in Trump's second term. And Trump officials want them regulated by the federal government as a type of financial investment product, not gambling. But a newly public letter sent by 44 states sends a clear message to regulators in Washington. State officials view prediction markets as having made an end run around state laws and state taxes, especially when it comes to sports betting, which accounts for most of the billions of dollars wagered on Kalshi and Polymarket. But other topics are popular too, like politics and elections. $200 million has already been wagered on the sites ahead of the midterms. Bobby Allen, NPR News.
3: Funeral services for Senator Lindsey Graham are being held today in his home state of South Carolina. A service will be held at the First Baptist Church in Columbia. Graham died this month at the age of 71. He was honored Tuesday at memorial services in Washington. This is NPR.
0: For WKMS News, I'm Daniel Hurt. It is 6:04. Kentucky Governor Andy Beshear says U.S. Senator Mitch McConnell should share details on his health condition or resign. As Lisa Autry of member station WKYU reports, the ultimatum comes as the former Republican leader continues to miss floor votes 6 weeks after going into the hospital.
8: Governor Beshear says he's received no word from McConnell despite sending two letters asking him to explain his ongoing absence from the Senate. McConnell's office has released two photos of the 84-year-old supposedly from a rehab facility where he's receiving physical therapy, as well as a statement from his doctor that said McConnell hasn't been cleared for normal duties. In his most recent letter this week, Beshear pressed McConnell to, quote, verbally address the people of Kentucky and provide proof of your capacity to serve or resign, end of quote. If unwilling, Beshear's letter said he would call on Senate GOP leader John Thune to investigate his condition and, if warranted, begin the process of his removal from office. Kentucky Senator Rand Paul blasted the letter as a campaign ploy by Beshear, who's considering a 2028 presidential bid. I'm Lisa Autry in Bowling Green.
0: U.S. representatives from three states, including Kentucky, are calling for more oversight of the Campbell County Detention Center. WVXU's Danny Villarreal Martinez has more on their visit to Newport earlier this week.
9: Standing in front of the Campbell County Jail, three Democratic members of Congress from Louisville, Chicago, and Milwaukee said they feel immigrants being held in detention here are being treated like, quote, commodities. They say some are not receiving the proper medical care and food they need, especially pregnant women and people with diabetes. Congresswoman Delia Ramirez from Chicago said she heard about a pregnant woman who needed care in the center and was put in confinement.
10: She went to the hospital for 3 days. They brought her back, and instead of taking care of her, they put her in confinement.
9: She and the two other representatives say they will advocate for an in-house psychologist and better access to insulin. Campbell County jailer James Daly says he cannot talk about any specific person's medical needs, but that woman did receive medical care.
11: I can tell you that in a situation that I'm familiar with, a young lady came back and she was placed in what they're calling isolation. Is our medical

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1: If life's a mystery, whodunit? 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
5: 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Good morning. It's 7 o'clock. I'm Daniel Hurt, and Morning Edition continues.
4: Good morning. The U.S. and Israel disagree over how the war with Iran should go from here. After their meeting, can President Trump and Prime Minister Benjamin Netanyahu get back in sync? It's Morning Edition from NPR News. There's another heat wave in France, which could make its giant wildfires even worse. I'm Leila Fadel.
3: And I'm Michelle Martin. The intense fires are combining with storms to create fire clouds that cause more destruction. Also, Senator Rand Paul thinks Anthony Fauci covered up the origins of COVID and released hundreds of pages of Fauci's private notes. What do those notes actually say? And personal bankruptcies are on the rise. One woman explains why it was the right choice for her. It's Wednesday, July 29th. On this day in 1958, NASA was created. News is next.
6: Live from NPR News in Washington, I'm Windsor Johnston. President Trump's White House meetings with Israeli Prime Minister Benjamin Netanyahu and Ukrainian President Volodymyr Zelensky are putting two key relationships under fresh scrutiny. NPR's Greg Myrie reports Trump ties with Netanyahu have grown more strained, while his relationship with Zelensky appears to be improving.
7: We all remember the big blow-up they had in the Oval Office last year, but they've met several times since, including twice this month, and they've been steadily rebuilding the relationship. Trump has been treating Zelensky with more respect, especially as Ukraine gained the momentum with its punishing drone strikes against Russia. There were no cameras at the meeting yesterday, and Trump hasn't commented, but Zelensky called it a good meeting. He also received a warm welcome from more than 60 senators from both parties.
6: NPR's Greg Myrie reporting from Kyiv. Dr. Anthony Fauci will testify before the Senate at this hour. Republicans are expected to press him on the federal response to the COVID-19 pandemic, including questions about the virus's origins. NPR's Jonathan Lambert reports.
8: Fauci is headed to the Senate Homeland Security and Government Affairs Committee after getting subpoenaed by Kentucky Senator Rand Paul. The two have sparred for years over the COVID-19 pandemic. Paul believes the coronavirus came from a lab and has repeatedly alleged that Fauci covered up evidence. Fauci has pushed back against such claims, maintaining he's open to the lab leak theory, but that existing evidence supports the virus jumping from an animal to a human. Questions will likely center on over 1,000 pages of Fauci's private notes released by the senator over the weekend. Paul claims that there are discrepancies between how Fauci talked about COVID origins in public and in private. But scientists accuse Paul of cherry-picking examples from early in the pandemic when there was a lot of uncertainty. Jonathan Lambert, NPR News.
6: The National Guard will move thousands of troops deployed to Washington, D.C. into more permanent housing after awarding a contract to a local apartment company. NPR's Kat Lonsdorf reports the deployment to the city has been extended through 2029.
0: The National Guard Bureau announced the $292 million contract with Placemaker, a company that has several buildings of furnished apartments throughout D.C. The Bureau called the contract, quote, the largest interagency lodging acquisition in National Guard history. It'll provide up to 2,000 apartments. Until now, thousands of Guard members from more than 20 states have been staying in hotels scattered throughout the region since last August. Researchers have estimated the total cost of maintaining the Guard deployment through Trump's term to be around $4 billion. The government estimates this contract will cut the lodging portion of that cost by about half. Kat Lonsdorf, NPR News, Washington.
6: This is NPR News.
5: For WKMS News, I'm Daniel Hurt. It is 7:04. Kentucky Governor Andy Beshear says U.S. Senator Mitch McConnell should share details on his health condition or resign. As Lisa Autry of member station WKYU reports, the ultimatum comes as the former Republican leader continues to miss floor votes 6 weeks after going into the hospital.
9: Governor Beshear says he's received no word from McConnell despite sending two letters asking him to explain his ongoing absence from the Senate. McConnell's office has released two photos of the 84-year-old supposedly from a rehab facility where he's receiving physical therapy, as well as a statement from his doctor that said McConnell hasn't been cleared for normal duties. In his most recent letter this week, Beshear pressed McConnell to, quote, verbally address the people of Kentucky and provide proof of your capacity to serve or resign, end of quote. If unwilling, Beshear's letter said he would call on Senate GOP leader John Thune to investigate his condition and, if warranted, begin the process of his removal from office. Kentucky Senator Rand Paul blasted the letter as a campaign ploy by Beshear, who is considering a 2028 presidential bid. I'm Lisa Autry in Bowling Green.
5: Election Day in Tennessee is quickly approaching. Voters can cast ballots in state and federal primaries, as well as county-level general elections. As Hannah Saad reports, this is Tennessee's first election since state lawmakers approved a new congressional map earlier this year.
10: Under the new district boundaries, much of the northwest portion of the Volunteer State is now part of District 5, which snakes up the state's western border from Memphis and extends south past Nashville. That seat is currently held by Republican Congressman Andy Ogles. He's facing a primary challenge from former Tennessee Agriculture Commissioner Charlie Hatcher. Five Democrats are also running for the party's nomination in this district, including Columbia Mayor Chas Mulder, who has raised more than Ogles and Hatcher combined. Early voting runs through Saturday. Election Day is August 6th. I'm Hannah Saad in Murray.
5: A Hopkinsville nonprofit is seeking help with its efforts to restore a historic high school building after its roof collapsed earlier this year. Jameson Miller has more.
11: Hopkinsville's Attucks High School, originally built in 1916, first served black high school students during segregation. After integration, it was used as a middle school until it was closed in 1988. The nonprofit youth mentorship group Men to Be purchased the Attucks building in 2024 with the goal of turning it into a community center. Ledessa Lewis, one of the nonprofit's co-founders, says the school's roof collapsed after suffering years of storm damage. She says restoring the school would connect generations of community members.
12: It's not just about preserving bricks and mortar. It's about preserving history, creating opportunity, building a future.
11: Lewis says the group is aiming to raise $1.5 million for the entire renovation project. I'm Jameson Miller in Murray.
5: For WKMS News, I'm Daniel Hurt.
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0: Coming up on Morning Edition, the Republican-led Senate has confirmed Jay Clayton to be the director of national intelligence despite fierce opposition from Democrats.
1: He has refused to acknowledge who won the 2020 election. He is never going to stand up to Donald Trump.
0: The vote late Tuesday fell along party lines. That story coming up at the top of the hour in about 25 minutes right here on WKMS. 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

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Today, it's going to be sunny with a high near 89. Tonight, mostly clear with a low around 68. Tomorrow, it's going to be sunny with a high near 87. And tomorrow night, partly cloudy with a low around 66. 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
1: Good morning. Ukraine's leader met with President Trump and watched sanctions against Russia advance in the Senate. Former U.S. Ambassador to Ukraine William Taylor gives his assessment of what Volodymyr Zelensky accomplished. It's Morning Edition from NPR News. The Federal Reserve makes its next decision on interest rates today. I'm Michelle Martin.
2: And I'm Leila Fadil. The prediction is that central bankers leave rates alone this time. Higher interest rates are more likely in September. Also, can Democrats build a winning coalition? Liberal college grads say resisting authoritarianism is one of their top priorities. It's one of the least important for working class voters. It's Wednesday, July 29th. On this day in 1954, J.R.R. Tolkien threw a long-expected party as the Fellowship of the Ring published. News is next.
3: Live from NPR News in Washington, I'm Windsor Johnston. Dr. Anthony Fauci, who helped lead the nation's COVID-19 response, is on Capitol Hill at this hour. Just a few minutes ago, he invoked the Fifth Amendment, refusing to testify before the Senate Homeland Security Committee about the origins of the virus. Committee Chairman Rand Paul has long accused Fauci of misleading Congress about the pandemic and U.S.-funded research.
4: I hope today Dr. Fauci will come clean, admit it was a mistake to fund dangerous research in China, admit that the risk of this dangerous research exceeded any possible benefits, ask forgiveness, and pledge to help our government devise safeguards so a man-made epidemic never happens again.
3: Dr. Fauci has maintained he never misled Congress and says the accusations against him are false. President Trump and Israeli Prime Minister Benjamin Netanyahu held talks at the White House on Tuesday amid growing tensions over the war with Iran. NPR's Franco Ordonez reports.
5: The two sides launched a war together that Trump told the public would be relatively quick and easy. It's now 5 months in and there's no end in sight. Michael O'Hanlon of the Brookings Institution says the relationship is very complicated now, tactically.
6: They're making a lot of decisions and disagreeing on a lot of decisions about when to strike what. And there's obviously the legacy of the last 6 months where President Trump, despite his denials, may feel like he got dragged into this a little bit by a Netanyahu who was too optimistic about what we could accomplish.
5: But he adds that he doesn't see a fundamental rupture and that it's still cooperative. Just more complicated because neither side seems to know how to end the war. Israel has one theory and Trump has another. Franco Ordonez, NPR News.
3: Firefighters in the Bordeaux region of France say they're making progress against two massive wildfires that have led to more than 220,000 evacuations. NPR's Eleanor Beardsley reports the country is bracing for its fourth heat wave this summer.
7: The heat over 100 degrees combined with high winds could reignite the fires, say experts. Mounia Mustafawi is a climatologist and board member of the French Scientific Expert Group on Climate Change. She says the conditions that have ignited and sustained these fires were all predicted. At the rate Europe is warming, which happens to be faster than any other continent, models show heat wave days will be multiplied by five.
8: These heat waves, they create drought conditions. It's exactly what we had currently in France. Like we had three heat waves. We're only in July. You know, August has not even started.
7: Now the fourth heat wave is underway. Eleanor Beardsley, NPR News, Semur-en-Auxois, France.
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0: For WKMS News, I'm Daniel Hurt. It is 8:04. U.S. representatives from three states, including Kentucky, are calling for more oversight of the Campbell County Detention Center. WVXU's Danny Villarreal-Martinez has more on their visit to Newport earlier this week.
9: Standing in front of the Campbell County Jail, three Democratic members of Congress from Louisville, Chicago, and Milwaukee said they feel immigrants being held in detention here are being treated like, quote, commodities. They say some are not receiving the proper medical care and food they need, especially pregnant women and people with diabetes. Congresswoman Delia Ramirez from Chicago said she heard about a pregnant woman who needed care in the center and was put in confinement.
10: She went to the hospital for 3 days. They brought her back, and instead of taking care of her, they put her in confinement.
9: She and the two other representatives say they will advocate for an in-house psychologist and better access to insulin. Campbell County jailer James Daly says he cannot talk about any specific person's medical needs, but that woman did receive medical care.
11: I can tell you that in a situation that I'm familiar with, a young lady came back and she was placed in what they're calling isolation, is our medical wing. And it's in a solitary cell, but it's so they can be in medical.
9: He also says they provide meal options for those with diabetes. For Kentucky Public Radio, I'm Danny Villarreal-Martinez.
0: Kentucky Governor Andy Beshear says U.S. Senator Mitch McConnell should share details on his health condition or resign. As Lisa Autry of member station WKYU reports, the ultimatum comes as the former Republican leader continues to miss floor votes 6 weeks after going into the hospital.
12: Governor Beshear says he's received no word from McConnell despite sending two letters asking him to explain his ongoing absence from the Senate. McConnell's office has released two photos of the 84-year-old supposedly from a rehab facility where he's receiving physical therapy, as well as a statement from his doctor that said McConnell hasn't been cleared for normal duties. In his most recent letter this week, Beshear pressed McConnell to, quote, verbally address the people of Kentucky and provide proof of your capacity to serve or resign, end of quote. If unwilling, Beshear's letter said he would call on Senate GOP leader John Thune to investigate his condition and, if warranted, begin the process of his removal from office. Kentucky Senator Rand Paul blasted the letter as a campaign ploy by Beshear, who's considering a 2028 presidential bid. I'm Lisa Autry in Bowling Green.
0: Today it's going to be sunny with a high near 89. Tonight mostly clear with a low around 68. Tomorrow on your Thursday, it's going to be sunny with a high near 87. And tomorrow night, it's going to be partly cloudy with a low around 66. And on Friday, it's going to be partly sunny with a high near 88. And Friday night, there is a chance of showers and thunderstorms throughout the evening, otherwise mostly cloudy with a low around 70. For WKMS News, I'm Daniel Hurt.
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2: It's Morning Edition from NPR News. I'm Leila Fadel.
14: And I'm Michelle Martin. Good morning. Both Israel's Benjamin Netanyahu and Ukraine's Volodymyr Zelensky are dealing with war at home. Those conflicts were at the heart of their separate meetings with President Trump at the White House on Tuesday.
2: Trump's relationship with Netanyahu has faced increasing strain, while his ties with Zelensky have steadily improved. In a few moments, we'll speak with former U.S. Ambassador to Ukraine William Taylor about the latest developments in that bilateral.

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0: 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The film explores themes of desire, power, and identity. Showtimes and tickets at maidenellicinema.org. Good morning, it's 9 o'clock. I'm Daniel Hurt, and 1A is coming up next.
1: The defense secretary wants the Pentagon to measure the testosterone levels of all service members 30 and up. Is this about readiness or something else? From WAMU and NPR in Washington, this is 1A. Hi, I'm Todd Zwillick. Defense Secretary Pete Hegseth says testosterone is important for keeping soldiers at the leading edge of lethality. But what do doctors think? Testosterone is a sex hormone. It's in all of us at widely varying levels. It changes across our lifetimes, even during the day. Today, for our Good Health series, we separate fact from fiction and from pop culture. Millions of us are using testosterone, and now you can ask the experts. 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
2: Live from NPR News in Washington, I'm Windsor Johnston. A Senate hearing on the government's response to the COVID-19 pandemic is continuing after Dr. Anthony Fauci invoked his Fifth Amendment right and refused to answer questions. Fauci has been subpoenaed to appear before the Senate Homeland Security and Governmental Affairs Committee. During the hearing, Committee Chairman Rand Paul ordered one of Fauci's attorneys removed from the room after a dispute over the proceedings.
3: This is the way Anthony Fauci wants to be remembered, for a lawyer not listening to the rules. That's the way you want to be remembered, and that's what you're going to do. You are not recognized, sir. Security, please remove him from the room.
2: The hearing is centering on the origins of COVID-19 and allegations that Fauci misled Congress about federally funded research. Fauci has repeatedly denied those accusations. Senator Paul says the committee will continue its investigation despite Fauci's refusal to answer questions. Ukrainian President Volodymyr Zelensky says he had a good meeting with President Trump at the White House yesterday. NPR's Greg Myrie reports Zelensky also received a warm welcome at his other stops in Washington.
4: Ukraine's President Zelensky appears to have repaired much of the damage stemming from a televised shouting match with President Trump last year. The leaders have now had two friendly meetings this month, and Trump has offered Ukraine a license to build its own Patriot air defense missiles. Immediately after the White House meeting, Zelensky visited executives from Lockheed Martin, the big defense company that makes Patriots and other high-end weapons Ukraine uses. The Ukrainian leader was also well-received by more than 60 U.S. senators from both parties. He watched from the gallery as lawmakers advanced a sanctions bill against Russia. Greg Myrie, NPR News, Kyiv.
2: FIFA says it's planning to sell stakes of the World Cup to private investors as a way to raise billions of dollars. NPR's Rafael Nam reports the announcement from soccer's world governing body is sparking sharp criticism.
5: It's a complicated plan. FIFA would create a separate company to oversee all commercial decisions for the Men's and Women's World Cup, as well as to other FIFA tournaments like the Club World Cup. And in this new venture, FIFA would partner with a firm called Thrive Eternal, run by Joshua Kushner, the brother of President Trump's son-in-law, Jared Kushner. Thrive's role will be to bring in new minority investors to this commercial venture, effectively selling a stake to the World Cup and other FIFA tournaments to others. UEFA, though, the body that governs European soccer, strongly opposes the plan, saying, quote, "None of us are the owners of football. It is not FIFA's to sell." Rafael Nam, NPR News.
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6: For Kentucky Public Radio, I'm Michael Collins. Governor Andy Beshear signed an executive order Monday designating money for high ground communities in eastern Kentucky. Lily Burris with member station WEKU has more.
7: Beshear celebrated four families getting keys to their new homes in Hazard and the groundbreaking of 30 homes in Leeburn. He was visiting eastern Kentucky on the fourth anniversary of deadly flooding. As part of the occasion, Beshear signed an executive order directing $2.5 million to help build 25 more houses in high ground communities. These builds are intended to replace housing lost to recent floods, an issue that has compounded a standing lack of housing in the Appalachian region. Most of the homes are being built by nonprofit organizations like the Housing Development Alliance. In June, HDA Executive Director Scott McReynolds told WEKU the need for housing in the area can be addressed with proper funding.
8: We just need the resources. And I think that's a really important message to funders and to policymakers. Get us the resources and we can solve the problem.
7: When all the high ground communities are completed, hundreds of new homes will be built. I'm Lily Burris in Richmond.
6: Glenna Bevin and her adopted son Jonah took the stand yesterday to determine if former Kentucky Governor Matt Bevin and his ex-wife owe their son child support. But the one-term Republican was noticeably absent as he continues to evade an active warrant for his arrest. The Jefferson County judge ordered all parties to be in person, but Matt tried to video conference it, and Judge Angela Johnson did not allow it. Jonah Bevin is intervening in his parents' divorce case seeking financial support due to alleged abuse and abandonment when he was still a minor. Jonah's parents sent him to an abusive Jamaican facility that was shut down while he was there. Jonah alleges they abandoned him in the country. That's the statewide news this hour. I'm Michael Collins in Bowling Green. 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
1: This is 1A. I'm Todd Zwillick in for Jen White. Testosterone is in all of us. On the one hand, it's a vital hormone, plays a role in sex drive, bone density, muscle growth, mood, and a whole lot more. On the other hand, testosterone is now a symbol of outward masculinity, even a political identifier. It's all over social media, and it's all over the news. It's fair to say that testosterone is having a moment. Later this hour, we'll hear from two physician experts on testosterone. We'll talk about legitimate clinical uses for testosterone therapy and why it's exploded. But we start at the Pentagon. 2 weeks ago, Defense Secretary Pete Hegseth announced plans to test every service member age 30 and older, men and women, for low testosterone every year. Treatment, he says, i.e. more testosterone, would be voluntary. For now. Here's the goal in his words.
10: This initiative, it's not about artificial enhancement. It's about restoring and optimizing your natural capabilities, protecting your longevity, and ensuring you have the biological foundation required to sustain the fight.
1: Is this new policy designed to make U.S. troops better warfighters, or is it about a fixation on masculinity that stretches from the online manosphere all the way to the highest offices of the Trump administration? We're talking this hour all about testosterone, separating fact from fiction. It's part of our series, In Good Health, when we talk about the health issues that affect most of us, that affect us most of all, and put your questions to the experts. And we're already hearing from you.
11: My name is John. I am a retired officer from the U.S. Army. I am approaching 70 years old. I take testosterone, but I take it because of aging, not because I need testosterone to be manly. My mind generates my manliness.

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1: Thomas Jefferson wrote passionately about individual freedoms, yet he enslaved hundreds. 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

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Good morning. It's 11 o'clock. You've been listening to 1A. I'm Daniel Hurt, and Sounds Good is next.

Good morning. Welcome to Sounds Good for this Wednesday. I'm Tracy Ross. Next hour, Daniel Hurt speaks with Kentucky Supreme Court Justice Shay Nickel about his presentation tomorrow night on Alvin Barkley at the McCracken County Public Library. I've got great music this hour from the Velvet Underground and Creedence Clearwater Revival, Randy Newman and Mary Clayton. I have the Rolling Stones coming up in this first set. Sunny this afternoon with a high in the upper 80s. Clear tonight, a low near 65. Sunny skies tomorrow with a high in the mid 80s. Here are the Rolling Stones with Satisfaction.

0: a couple of Rolling Stones covers. We heard The Band of Heathens featuring Nikki Bloom on Tumbling Dice, and The Feelies with Paint It Black. And we heard The Stones, Satisfaction. 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
1: This is Think History. I'm Bill Goodman. John Kennedy of Lexington began operating the first stagecoach line in Kentucky on August 9, 1803. Each Thursday at 4 a.m., the stagecoach departed Lexington and arrived at Olympian Springs Spa in Bath County on the same day. Passengers traveling the entire 47-mile route paid 21 shillings. Passengers were allowed 10 pounds of baggage, but each additional pound was charged 3 cents. Kentuckians wishing to travel to Frankfort when the General Assembly was in session were to be prepared to depart Lexington at daybreak on Mondays and Fridays. Those wishing to depart Frankfort could do so only on Tuesdays and Saturdays. Passengers paid 9 shillings for the fare and 1.5 cents per pound for the baggage exceeding 10 pounds. Stagecoaches were the preferred mode of transportation in Kentucky until the 1880s, when railroads became more popular.
2: Think History is a production of Kentucky Humanities, where we've been telling Kentucky's story for 54 years. Learn more at kyhumanities.org.
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0: 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You're listening to Sounds Good. I'm Tracy Ross. Thanks for hanging out with me today. I have a Velvet Underground set coming up to close down this hour. Let's begin this set with the Bob Seger System, Ramblin' Gamblin' Man.

0: Creedence Clearwater Revival, I Heard It Through the Grapevine, a great Marvin Gaye cover. We heard an Elvis cover, Mary Clayton with Suspicious Minds, Randy Newman with You Can Leave Your Hat On, and the Bob Seger System, Ramblin' Gamblin' Man. 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Still here, still public, thanks to you.
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0: 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I'm Tracy Ross. Thanks for spending part of your Thursday with me today. Coming up at 12:15, Daniel Hurt speaks with Kentucky's 1st District Supreme Court Justice Shay Nickel. He's presenting tomorrow afternoon at 5:30 at the McCracken County Public Library on Kentucky's VEEP, a perspective on the life and legacy of Alvin W. Barkley. Here's a Velvet Underground set for you. I got a couple of great Velvet covers coming up, but let's hear the original with Rock and Roll.

This is Peter Brindler, Rich Perry, Peter Evans, and Vinny Spiraza with Walk on the Wild Side. Great Lou Reed composition. And we heard a couple of Velvet Underground covers, Kurt Vile with Run, Run, Run, and The Bootleggers featuring Mark Lanegan with White Light, White Heat. We heard the Velvet Underground to begin Rock and Roll. This is WKMS-FM HD Murray, WKMD HD Madisonville, and WKMT Fulton, with news and music at WKMS.org. 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I'm Tracy Ross. Thanks for spending part of your Wednesday with me today on Sounds Good. I have another hour ahead for you after news from NPR and Kentucky Public Radio. Good afternoon. It's 12 o'clock.

0: That's Eyelids with their cover of the Cars song Good Times Roll. And we heard the Cars to begin the hour, You Might Think. You're listening to Sounds Good. It's your midday music and community conversation program. I'm Tracy Ross. Alvin Barkley was a member of the U.S. House, Senate, and Vice President of the United States. He was also a native of Graves County, Kentucky, and later called Paducah home. Kentucky Supreme Court Justice Shay Nickel is presenting about Barkley's life and legacy tomorrow night at the McCracken County Public Library. Morning Edition host Daniel Hurt spoke with Justice Nickel to get a preview.
1: So tomorrow night at the McCracken County Public Library, you are going to be talking about the 35th Vice President of the United States, who is no stranger to the Purchase area, and that's Alvin Barkley. What, in this lead-up to Fancy Farm, which is like the kickoff of Kentucky politics, what are you going to tell folks about Barkley?
2: Well, the title of my presentation refers to looking at Barkley from the back row perspective. And, of course, his last words were spoken after he described having returned to the U.S. Senate after having served as Vice President under Harry S. Truman, and then having served as the longest-serving Majority Leader of the U.S. Senate up until Kentucky's other senator, current Senator McConnell. So he was part of all the New Deal programs and part of the World War II. His fingerprints were all over American history for the first half of the last century. So he provides a great legacy for us to look at. And in referring to my presentation from the back row, when he passed, he had pretty much moved to the back row, if you will, literally and figuratively, of the U.S. Senate when he was offered a seat up front where he normally sat by his former colleagues because of his experience and institutional knowledge. He turned them down and said, no, I'm a freshman senator. I'll take my place back here with the

0: rest of the freshmen. Where, by the way, he was instrumental in impacting the lives and the careers of John F. Kennedy, Hubert Humphrey, and a number of others. But anyway, he had taken his seat on the back row, and he had explained that when giving a speech to a college group in Virginia. Then he paraphrased a scripture from the book of Psalm and reared back in his style and said, for I would rather be a servant in the house of the Lord than to sit in the seats of the mighty. And at that point, there was thunderous applause, and then you hear a shuffle, and he had fallen over from a fatal heart attack right on the stage.
1: It seems like Kentucky produces a lot of leaders. I mean, when you think of leaders in the Senate or in Congress in general, you think about people like Alvin Barkley, people like Mitch McConnell, people like Henry Clay, for example. I think Henry Clay yeah. was voted into leadership like his first day on the job in Washington, and it's like Kentucky yeah. produced some leadership.
0: Yes, and over the years, too, I think they demonstrated the ability to work across the aisle. One of Barclay's closest friends was John Sherman Cooper.
1: A Republican who, from Kentucky, yeah.
0: Yes, a progressive Republican in the style of Theodore Roosevelt. They were best friends. In fact, when Barclay was lured out of retirement, run for the Senate again so that he could help a young fellow from Texas by the name of Lyndon Johnson get the Senate majority seat so he could later then become president. When Barclay beat John Sherman Cooper, he actually had a hand in convincing the president to bring John Sherman Cooper back as the U.S. ambassador to India. So they were fast friends. One of his other close friends while he served was Robert Taft out of Ohio, who was related to a U.S. president. One of the magazines of the time described those two as the hardest working statesmen in Washington, D.C., and they were good friends. I mean, they were foes at times. They fought, for example, over the Cincinnati airport, ended up on the Kentucky side of the river, if you remember, because of Barclay's influence with Roosevelt. But they could disagree without being disagreeable and denigrating to each other. They fought hard, but they fought fair, and at the end of the day, they remained friends.
1: Yeah, and something else I want to talk about, too, is like the legacy of Barclay that's sort of maybe unseen or unrecognized. So, like, you mentioned the New Deal earlier. So programs like the Tennessee Valley Authority and other programs like all the post offices we see across the state and the country, a lot of those New Deal programs were spearheaded and supported by Barclay.
0: Absolutely. In fact, it's said that he helped write part of the Social Security bill here while he was at his farm here in Paducah in McCracken County. He had and by the way, I hope to bring along with me some memorabilia, which would include his mailbox, and he had a huge mailbox out in the front of his house over here at Angles, which they called it. And that was because they would deliver these bills to his house for him to review and to work on. But absolutely, every important legislative act from the early part, from 1900 to 1956 when he passed, his fingerprints were on it, and he had a hand in bringing them about. Following World War II, he was the chairperson of one of the investigatory committees for war crimes in Germany particularly. So he was extremely well protected. Let me share this, too. The listeners may not be aware that he had other aspirations in his life. He aspired to be president and came very close other than standing up to one of President Roosevelt's tax bills and gaining the ire of the president and being passed over to be Roosevelt's candidate for vice president, he aspired also to sit on the Supreme Court. And Roosevelt would often tell him, Barclay, I need you over there as Senate Majority Leader to get my bills through. You're so effective there. But during that time, there were several Kentuckians named to the U.S. Supreme Court. Barclay had a heavy hand in bringing that about, including Chief Justice Fred Vinson from far eastern Kentucky, who just happened to have served as Barclay's chairman, campaign chairman for his initial run for the U.S. Senate. They both had served together in the House of Representatives.
1: Alvin Barclay going back to the Senate after serving there and then being vice president, that smacks of like John Quincy Adams going back to the House after his presidency. That's not something that's done very common once you reach the top two positions in the country.
0: No, and I think it points to the fact that Barclay's final words came from his heart. They weren't just rhetoric. He was born a public servant, coming from a very poor family, a family that valued their faith and valued an education and hard work. He was exposed to a lot of the challenges of America that resulted from poverty, and that's why he played an integral role with, as you said, the TVA coming here to bring energy to our area so it could be developed industrially and otherwise. He was a well-known champion of civil rights. And in 48, he worked with Humphrey on some civil rights legislation. So I could go into a lot of stories. There's one time that there was an anti-lynching bill that a lot of Southern senators didn't want to be seen as voting on one way or the other, and they absented themselves from the chambers, and Barclay used a rare legislative procedure to have the Senate security go out and haul them back in, so force them to vote. I think it's important that we look back and tell our story. If we don't tell it, it won't be told, or it'll be forgotten, or somebody will write it that really doesn't understand our history. So I think in discussing history has a value in laying the groundwork for the next generation.
1: You are speaking about Kentucky's Veep, Alvin Barclay, a back row perspective of the life and legacy of Alvin Barclay. That is going to be tomorrow night. Justice Nickel, it's a pleasure talking with you. Thank you for sharing the story about Barclay.
0: Thank you, Daniel. Appreciate all that you do for our community.
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3: This is Think History. I'm Bill Goodman. John Kennedy of Lexington began operating the first stagecoach line in Kentucky on August 9, 1803. Each Thursday at 4 a.m., the stagecoach departed Lexington and arrived at Olympian Springs Spa in Bath County on the same day. Passengers traveling the entire 47-mile route paid 21 shillings. Passengers were allowed 10 pounds of baggage, but each additional pound was charged 3 cents. Kentuckians wishing to travel to Frankfort when the General Assembly was in session were to be prepared to depart Lexington at daybreak on Mondays and Fridays. Those wishing to depart Frankfort could do so only on Tuesdays and Saturdays. Passengers paid 9 shillings for the fare and 1.5 cents per pound for the baggage exceeding 10 pounds. Stagecoaches were the preferred mode of transportation in Kentucky until the 1880s, when railroads became more popular.
4: Think History is a production of Kentucky Humanities, where we've been telling Kentucky's story for 54 years. Learn more at kyhumanities.org.
5: If life's a mystery, whodunit? 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
2: 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You're listening to Sounds Good. I'm Tracy Ross. Thanks for hanging out with me today. I have Vampire Weekend covering Springsteen coming up in this set. Here's a Prince cover from Hindu Love Gods, which is 3/4 of REM, fronted by Warren Zevon. This is Raspberry Beret.

that was Man-Man with Head On. We heard Vampire Weekend with their Bruce Springsteen cover of I'm Going Down. We heard Cracker with Teen Angst and I Began with Hindu Love God's A Prince cover, Raspberry Beret. You're listening to Sounds Good. I'm Tracy Ross. Thanks for spending part of your Wednesday with me today. I'll begin the final set with Built to Spill, You Were Right.

Booker T and the MGs, Behave Yourself. We heard Big Head Todd and the Monsters with Midnight Radio. And MJ Linderman with his This Is Lorelei cover, Dancing in the Club. I began with Built to Spill with a bunch of references to some of the greatest songs in rock and roll history. The song is You Were Right. This is WKMS-FM HD Murray, WKMD HD Madisonville, and WKMT Fulton with news and music at WKMS.org. We're part of the educational mission of Murray State University. 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Hearts of Space also airs at 11 p.m. Sundays on WKMS. Hearts of Space, slow music for fast times. I'm Tracy Ross. Thanks for spending part of your Wednesday with me today on Sounds Good. I'll be back with you tomorrow morning at 11. Think is coming up next. Stay safe and have a great afternoon.

0: I'm Chris Boyd. Up next on Think, want to understand what Thomas Jefferson really thought about race? Let's look at his own words.
1: We hold these truths to be self-evident that all men are created equal. And blacks have been engaging with Jefferson from the very, very beginning. Benjamin Banneker in the 1790s, other people who, even if they weren't engaging with him personally, they engaged with the Declaration.
0: We'll talk with historian Annette Gordon-Reed about much of Jefferson's writing that was crafted with an eye toward his desire to appear progressive on race, about what progressive meant in the context of a Southern enslaver during the Enlightenment, and about how Jefferson's political aspirations played into his failure to work against a practice he acknowledged to be morally wrong. Our conversation starts after a short break.
2: Live from NPR News, I'm Lakshmi Singh. President Trump is doubling down on his threats against Iran after the Islamic Republic targeted a U.S. military base in Jordan. Yesterday, Trump met with Israeli Prime Minister Benjamin Netanyahu at the White House. We have more from NPR's Deepa Shivaram.
3: U.S. Central Command says all missiles launched from Iran were intercepted Tuesday evening and that U.S. forces remain vigilant. Later, U.S. and Saudi Arabian forces hit Iran-backed sites in Iraq. Trump, speaking to Fox News earlier, lobbed profane threats against Iran, saying the U.S. would hit Iran hard. He said that Iran would, quote, get a beating. Just days ago, there was a pause in fighting, and Trump declared there were friendly negotiations going on with Iran, which Iran denied. It's another example of the president saying there are efforts to wind down the war before ramping up attacks again. Deepa Shivaram, NPR News, the White House.
2: The Federal Reserve held its benchmark interest rates steady today, but left the door open to raising rates in the future if inflation remains elevated. This was the second rate-setting meeting led by Kevin Warsh, who took over as chairman of the central bank in May. Warsh told lawmakers this month that he and his colleagues are determined to restore price stability after 5 years of uncomfortably high inflation. Democrats may be focusing on the wrong issues as they try to understand their losses in the 2024 election. A new report shared exclusively with NPR says the party still has not fully reckoned with why working-class voters moved away. Here's NPR's Tamara Keith.
4: The report, called the Left's Coalition Crisis, finds there are huge gaps between the priorities of the party's college-educated liberal base and the working-class voters it needs to win over. There's a significant disconnect on issues from abortion and climate change to resisting authoritarianism, says Joan Williams, one of the authors.
5: We need progressive economics. That's what the polling says. That's what the political science says. And we need to get a lot savvier about cultural issues.
4: It doesn't mean abandoning progressive values, she says, but understanding and respecting those of the working class. Tamara Keith, NPR News.
2: Less than 2 weeks after the North America World Cup final drew more than a billion viewers around the globe, FIFA plans to sell private investors minority stakes in the commercial rights to soccer's, or depending on where you live, football's biggest tournament. NPR's Lauren Frey reports from London. FIFA's catching a lot of heat for it.
6: European soccer's governing body UEFA issued a statement accusing FIFA of, quote, attempting to sell the soul of football. And Britain's new Prime Minister Andy Burnham is joining the criticism. Without mentioning FIFA, he posted on social media that the World Cup is not a product and that football does not belong to investors. It belongs to the people who fill the stands, he wrote, and shouldn't be sold out.
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7: From Kentucky Public Radio, I'm Bill Burton. Governor Andy Beshear says U.S. Senator Mitch McConnell should share details on his health condition or resign. As Lisa Autry of member station WKYU reports, the ultimatum comes as the former Republican leader continues to miss floor votes 6 weeks after going into the hospital.
8: Governor Beshear says he's received no word from McConnell despite sending two letters asking him to explain his ongoing absence from the Senate. McConnell's office has released two photos of the 84-year-old supposedly from a rehab facility where he's receiving physical therapy, as well as a statement from his doctor that said McConnell hasn't been cleared for normal duties. In his most recent letter this week, Beshear pressed McConnell to, quote, verbally address the people of Kentucky and provide proof of your capacity to serve or resign, end of quote. If unwilling, Beshear's letter said he would call on Senate GOP leader John Thune to investigate his condition and, if warranted, begin the process of his removal from office. Kentucky Senator Rand Paul blasted the letter as a campaign ploy by Beshear, who is considering a 2028 presidential bid. I'm Lisa Autry in Bowling Green.
7: A $100 billion data center campus will be built on federally owned land in far western Kentucky. The U.S. Department of Energy detailed plans today for the privately funded project on the grounds of the former Paducah gaseous diffusion plant site, which will also include a dedicated 2-gigawatt natural gas-fired power plant that could be constructed at or near the Paducah campus. Brookfield, a New York-based global investment firm, will develop and operate the 1.8-gigawatt data center campus, while NextEra Energy, one of the largest power utilities in America, will build and own the energy infrastructure that powers it. Area utilities will partner and be delivered excess electricity. The project is expected to create around 8,000 construction jobs and 600 permanent positions. Construction is expected to be completed in 2031. More details are expected to be announced during a press conference this afternoon. I'm Bill Burton in Louisville. This is Kentucky Public Radio.
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0: There are plenty of exceptions in the 21st century, but it is still fairly common for black and white adults to socialize separately, choose different churches, send their kids to different schools. We may not know people well outside our own group. In Thomas Jefferson's Virginia, those separations didn't exist in the same way. Jefferson knew lots of black people as cradle-to-grave caregivers, not to mention the woman he made his longtime companion after the death of his wife and the children that came from that relationship. But out of more than 600 human beings Jefferson claimed ownership over during his lifetime, he formally emancipated fewer than 10. From KERA in Dallas, this is Think. I'm Chris Boyd. If Jefferson wrote in the Declaration of Independence that it was self-evident that all men were created equal, what did he actually believe about the humanity of black people? And how can we possibly account for the disconnect between what he said and what he did and failed to do? My guest says we might try to understand that paradox by looking at Jefferson's own words. Annette Gordon-Reed is Carl M. Loeb University Professor at Harvard University. The new book she edited is called Jefferson on Race, a Reader. Annette, welcome back to Think.
1: Thank you. Glad to be here.
0: Thomas Jefferson kept more than 600 people enslaved over the course of his lifetime, and he believed himself to be anti-slavery. Are you going to help us understand how that is possible?
1: That's tough. It's trying to explain human beings, how we can have a set of intellectual beliefs that we don't live up to in our own lives. And it's sort of glaring with him, of course. And as you mentioned, this was an institution that was with him from the very beginning of his life to the very, very end. And he saw no way for him to get himself personally out of it.
0: It is easier to, you know, count the founders who never owned slaves than those who did. Why did it make sense to you to look specifically at Jefferson's writings and his record on the subject than someone like George Washington or James Madison?
1: Well, because he wrote the Declaration of Independence. And from the very beginning, African-American people identified him, because of his connection to the Declaration, identified him as someone who sort of put America's supposedly highest ideals out there. We hold these truths to be self-evident that all men are created equal. And blacks have been engaging with Jefferson from the very, very beginning. Benjamin Banneker in the 1790s, other people who, even if they weren't engaging with him personally, they engaged with the Declaration, the words of the Declaration. People who filed petition suits and petitions to end slavery used those words to make these claims. So he's been a figure in a way that others have not, because they're not associated with the Declaration. Not Washington, not Madison, not others who were slave owners, but who also claimed to be anti-slavery. And people who weren't slave owners, who did not write the Declaration, didn't draw as much attention as Jefferson. So we've had black people have had this really complicated relationship, connection to him from the very beginning.
0: I was surprised to learn in this book that a writer as eloquent and prolific as Thomas Jefferson, did not keep a diary and did not often express private emotions on paper. Was that unusual among his contemporaries, or did men of his day just not put their feelings into words?
1: Well, John Adams kept a diary. John Quincy Adams kept a diary. Other people did. He felt that his letters were really going to be the last word on him. And, you know, of course, letters are very well crafted. I guess diaries can be too, but the letters are much more, well, crafted. They are his vision, the way he presents himself, the way he wants to be seen. And it is, a shame that he did not keep a diary. And strangely enough, his granddaughters who lived with him as teens, didn't keep diaries either. It wasn't a thing that was done in their household, and which is kind of strange because other people did during that time. Other people of their class did during that time period. What would he write, you know? I mean, the things we'd want to know, he probably wouldn't say.
0: I am curious, as a historian, when you're looking at letters, how often are you having to just figure out from context clues what people are referring and responding to? And how often did people sort of copy out a copy of what they were sending off to someone else so that you have both sides of a conversation?
1: Well, he kept all of the letters he sent out, and he kept all of the letters that he received from people. What you do with him is he had family around him and friends around him, and I did do a lot of reading their work to figure out stuff that's going on with him.

0: poem about, and this was actually against the slave trade, which is somewhat different, but the evils of the slave trade, about a person torn from his homeland, made to labor for someone else. He used this, it was going to be an inscription for an African burial ground. So he has this weird idea, different from his cohort in Virginia, most of his cohort, that slavery is a problem, that slavery is wrong. So that's the real mysterious thing, is how do you decide when most of your community is saying that this is perfectly okay and living that way? How do you become self-conscious about that and start thinking that maybe this is not the way to go? And I think it's, he thought of himself as a liberal. You know, there are people who think of themselves as progressive and liberal, and but they don't always do the things that are progressive and liberal to the extent that you would think they would.
1: Do we know much about how his family of origin related to the people they enslaved? Like, what might Jefferson have witnessed as a boy that shaped his thinking?
0: Oh, well, we don't have a lot, because his boyhood home burned down. So a lot of the correspondence before he goes off to college is gone. But he does write a letter in 1813 to a man named Edward Coles, and he's talking about the attitude, how the revolution basically changed people's attitudes about Black people. He said before then, people didn't, it's almost as if people didn't think of Black people as people, but they were just like, you know, they were other property on the plantation. But with the revolution, and they saw Black men fight, join the Patriot cause, but most of them joined the Loyalists, joined the British, and were fighting for their freedom, then they came alive in a way that they hadn't been before, because they have agency, and that these were people who were, you know, potential enemies. He get the sense that they didn't think of them as enemies. They were just part of the flora and fauna. But with the revolution, and he sees men taking up arms, Black men become a threat to him. They are potential soldiers. He saw them as potential soldiers who would one day rise up and fight white people for their freedom.
1: It makes me wonder how the experience of fighting in the revolution, maybe for the British, might have changed the way Black people thought about white people.
0: Oh, sure. I mean, they realized that they could use whites for their own ends. The Loyalists wanted, and the British wanted them to fight, you know, to help overcome the Americans. But there was something in it for Black people as well, and that was emancipation. So they could be actors in a way, now that they had allies, in a way that they couldn't when they were just totally under the domination and of whites and the militia, the white militias.
1: My guest is Annette Gordon Reed, Carl M. Loeb University Professor at Harvard University, and she's edited a new collection of works called Jefferson on Race, a Reader. We'll come back to the conversation in just a minute.
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0: This is Think. I'm Chris Boyd. Today we're going through what Thomas Jefferson actually wrote, his words, to understand what he really thought about race. My guest is historian Annette Gordon Reed, who is Carl M. Loeb University Professor at Harvard University and editor of the collection Jefferson on Race, a Reader. Annette, there's a lot that will stick with me from this book. The thing that I cannot stop thinking about is your conclusion that Jefferson cared what people thought he believed about race and slavery. I should say what white people thought he believed about race and slavery, which implies there was distance between what he said he believed and what he actually believed.
1: Well, it implied that I think it suggests that he believed in progress, a notion of progress, and he had it in his head that eventually slavery and these kinds of attitudes, attitudes that brought it about, would change, that people would grow. And he wanted to be seen as a forward-thinking, enlightened person. I mean, and he didn't think of himself. There's a story about a book peddler who comes to Monticello and he's talking to Jefferson, and Jefferson mentions black people and Haiti. And he says, you know, I would have recognized Haiti, but the white people were too prejudiced. So it's like, it's like racists who don't think that they're racist, it's the other people who are really, really racist. You want to say, no, wait a minute. you know, what about you? So I think he's always playing to legacy, the way people in the future are going to view him. So he had a particular view of the future in which attitudes about things change. And he wanted to be seen as being on the right side of history, even though there are plenty of things that I think he could have done that would have put him on the right side of history, more so than just his words. But yeah, there's this gap between what he thinks is going to happen and how he wants to be thought and what he's capable of doing in his own personal life. And that's the maddening thing about it. Because in some areas he does, on the question of religion and other things, he does stick his neck out and, you know, authors the statute for disestablishment of religion in Virginia and starts a university. He does things that can be controversial, but on the question of race, I think he knew his people really, really well, and he knew what Virginians would take and what they wouldn't take, and a different racial order was not something that they were willing to, that they were going to tolerate.
0: I was so outraged, you know, reading the writing that suggests Jefferson could see other white people and the prejudices they held against black people. And then I thought, as a white person, we're still doing this today. We're great at seeing racism, you know, perpetrated by other white people and not so much by ourselves.
1: Yeah. Yeah. And it's, you know, sometimes he can admit that there are prejudices and that, and he considers himself to be obviously a part of whites, but very often he does sort of say that there are these other people out there who have these views who are not as enlightened as I. And you're right, wait a minute, you could do better yourself.
0: Was there anything different about, you know, the time that he spent in France and the attitudes that French people may have had toward the institution of slavery that affected his thinking?
1: Oh, I think his time in France affected him a lot, because he could live the life of a grandee, of a, you know, important man, a nice house, servants and so forth, without slavery, because the people over there, most of the people, except for James and Sally Hemings, the people over there who were his servants were free, you know, were free, free white people, free French people. And he actually, while he was there, he begins the practice of paying James and Sally Hemings a salary, wages while they're there. He started the practice of whenever he was away from Monticello, if he mixed enslaved labor with free labor, he paid everybody. And I think the idea was to create peace in the household, because some people are getting paid on payday and other people aren't. And so I think he could kind of live out the fantasy of an aristocrat in this place without having to face the reality of slavery. And I think he begins to see himself as an enslaver through his connection to the Hemings family. He sees himself treating them in a different way. They are the face of slavery for him. But of course, they're not like other people at Monticello. You know, they are different. These are his wife's half siblings and his late wife's half siblings, and he treats them differently. So I think he begins to see himself as a quote, that thing that we know doesn't exist, the good slave owner.
0: Is there any reliable record that can tell us whether Sally Hemings perceived that she had any choice in that 38-year, let's call it a special relationship with this person who claimed to be her master? Or was it just a matter of, like, it's better to be in the household than out in the fields, if that's the
1: choice? I think, you know, I didn't understand this. One of the things when I wrote my first book that people ask me all the time and I tried to figure out is, why would she come back to Virginia with him and her, you know, her brother, when she and her brother was older than she, had been trained as a chef there, and they could have stayed there. It wouldn't have been easy, but a lot of Black people went to places, took their freedom, and it wasn't easy. Of course, when she's in France, she could make the choice to stay there. But once she comes back to Virginia, I mean, she's totally under his control. What became clear to me when I wrote The Hemings as a Monticello was that their family, the Hemings family, was extremely close to one another. And you can see that by the way they did the things that they could do to sort of cement family relations, like naming their children after one another. In every branch of the siblings, there's a Sarah. And that's what makes it difficult. I had to have a family tree because there are all these multiple Jameses and Roberts and the Bettys and Sallys. So I think the idea, the way their son says they framed this, is that this was her chance to come back to be with her family, and that she could be assured, because she trusted him on this, that her children would be freed. Now, I wondered at first, you know, why would she do that? Why would she trust him? But I think in looking at the Hemingses overall, I realized that she's a part of a web of connections. It's not just Tom and Sally. It's Elizabeth and Robert and James. She had seen how he had dealt with her entire family. And I think she must have had the confidence that he was going to do what he said. Now, he eventually did. But that, to me, that's a big risky business for someone who had an opportunity to try to do something different, even though it's in a different country. And I know that language barriers and so forth. But they were young people. And there were people who did take their freedom in France and lived there and managed to survive, which I think they could have as well.
0: In this role as kind of partner, companion, slave to Thomas Jefferson, I mean, was that treated like a secret, or was Jefferson having dinner parties with Sally Hemings at his side, like his date or his wife?
1: No. I don't think that was happening. There's no evidence that that ever happened. It was something that his neighbors talked about it. It was well known in the neighborhood. This was not an unusual arrangement. One of his friends, a very close friend of his, and this is long after Sally is dead and after Jefferson is dead, was writing in his private diary on a couple of occasions, and he mentioned this story and Jefferson, and he said that essentially Jefferson, bachelor and widowed slaveholders, took an enslaved woman as a, and he used the phrase, substitute for a wife during that time period. And certainly the DNA testing on African-American people shows that this was not, you know, with the amount of mixture that exists in African-American people, that this was not an uncommon relationship. But no, she would not have been presiding at dinners with him or anything like that. She would have just been recognized as his woman. That's the phrase that people say in the South. Their son used the word concubine, which meant, during his time period, a woman who lived with a man without being married to them. But no, it was an open secret, is the way you would describe it.
0: What sort of vision did Thomas Jefferson have for eventually eliminating the institution of slavery in the United States?
1: Well, the vision was expatriation after emancipation, because he did not believe that whites and blacks, he did not trust that blacks and whites could live together in harmony. And, you know, he said this over the course of his life, even though by the end of his life, he realized how impossible it was, the impossible a task it would be to get all African-American people, you know, to leave the United States of America. First, there was going to be land for them out west. And then, no, out west is for white people. Then maybe Haiti, maybe Africa, whatever. It's like a fantasy that he knew could never come to fruition. But he thought that by saying that, that would be a way to get people on board with the idea of emancipation. And the American Colonization Society, which for some reason he never joined, Madison was a part of it, Marshall, all of the prominent men of that time, white men of that time, were a part of the American Colonization Society. That was the so-called liberal answer to emancipation. Yes, we will emancipate them, but then they will go somewhere else, even though the money it would take and the idea of educating black people first and then sending them off somewhere made absolutely no sense at all. It was like a fever dream that people had about how to solve the problem. But he didn't have any way to solve it, because it got solved the way we know it got solved. And that was not something that he could have, and after having created a union, the idea that the union would break apart because of slavery was not something that he could really contemplate or countenance.
0: Did he assume that, you know, emancipated people would be motivated to take revenge on the white ruling class that had denied them basic human rights and dignity for so long? Like, why did he think, if presumably he had lived on pretty peaceful plantations where black and white people lived together, maybe not peaceful for the black people, but like, why did Jefferson think that freeing black Americans would just be chaos for the country?
1: Projection. Mm. This is what I would do if I had been treated this way. This is how I would respond. And I do think that, again, back to the revolution, to seeing the specter of seeing black men take up arms to fight for their freedom, suggested to him that, yeah, there would be some vengeance. He could not see that they would not hold it against, would not hold a grudge against white people. There's also the specter of a Republican society. I mean, he couldn't have imagined a Republican society with first and second class citizens. And white people, black people, if they remained in the United States, would demand equal rights and would be able to expect equal rights. And that's just not something that he could contemplate. That, and particularly, I think, on the question of and this is the deep irony here, of interracial mixture, because he knew that it would be different. The mixture would be not just white men with access to black women and white women and all kinds of women. It would be black men who would have access to white women and black women as well. And so patriarchy is not just about keeping the women down. It's about competition between males. And I think Jefferson feared black men and feared the idea, or was revolted by the idea of sharing power with black men, as you would have to do in a Republican society, you know, where the people were supposed to govern. If black people were part of the people, then they're citizens. You're either a citizen or you're not. And if you're a citizen, you should have all the rights to citizenship. And that was not, he couldn't see how that could be done. And, you know, quite frankly, many white people couldn't see how it could be done. Lincoln couldn't see how it could be done. All these people who joined the Colonization Society didn't think it could be done either.
0: My guest is Harvard historian Annette Gordon-Reed. We're talking about the collection of writings by Thomas Jefferson that she edited. It's titled Jefferson on Race, a Reader. You're listening to Think. I'm Chris Boyd. Ultimately, can we say that no matter how corrupt and detrimental Jefferson recognized slavery was for black people, what mattered a lot more to him was that plenty of white people didn't want slavery abolished?
1: I think what mattered to him is that what mattered to Jefferson was the American Revolution. I mean, we're obsessed with race as we well should be, and slavery. These are pressing issues that go to the heart of the American experiment. But he saw himself as a revolutionary and part of a group of people who had done something really momentous. They had created a new country. And he was fixated on the possibility that that country might fail, that some of the people like Alexander Hamilton and the Federalists, whom he saw as counter-revolutionaries, would actually destroy the American experiment. So this thing about slavery, which had animated him as a young man, gets put to the side. And what he is really concerned about, long after that he had actually vanquished them, were the Federalist Party that he thought was, you know, British influenced monocrats, as he would call them, who were going to come and destroy the American experiment. So I think he thought slavery, that thing will solve itself. The generations will solve that problem. But right now, we have to make sure that the American experiment, as he conceived of it, as the head of the Democratic Republican Party, that survived, that the American Revolution in the spirit of 1776 survived. And, you know, now we sort of understand the fragility of it. For most of my life, people have acted as if there was never any question that the United States was going to survive as a republic. During his time, that was a tenuous question. So the thing that we're obsessed with, rightly so, you know, I think slavery and race and the things that we care about were sort of secondary to him compared to the survival of the country. And right now we have a sense of the fragility of it. And we understand that thing, you have to be vigilant about all of this. But I think for him, slavery was a problem that the generations, later generations would solve. His generation created a country. The next generation of people would figure out what to do about slavery and the issue of black people.
0: My guest is Annette Gordon Reed, who is Carl M. Loeb University Professor at Harvard University and editor of the essay collection Jefferson on Race, a Reader. We'll be right back.
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0: famously called Gianni Infantino to get a positive decision for the US team. There was the Peace Prize before that that was awarded to Trump. All of these things basically without any democratic approval from the member associations of FIFA. So there's a lot of critique, not just from the outside, but from within. So increasingly, not just from outside the world of football, but also from within, there is a sense that world football is misgoverned and that we need to do something about it.
1: Jan Zielinski, Associate Professor at the LSE. We did, of course, also ask FIFA, any current member of FIFA, if they would care to join us here on NewsHour. We've yet to receive any reply.
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We're part of the educational mission of Murray State University. Thanks for listening. I'm George Eldridge.

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1: I'm Kai Rizdal, the price of a penchant for Labubus, next time on Marketplace. 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

This is 91.3 WKMS. Good afternoon, everyone. I'm Shelby Ashley. It's looking like we're encountering somewhat normal summer weather for the next couple of days. Tonight looks to be clear with a low around 67, and tomorrow calls for sunny skies and a high near 86. Coming up on All Things Considered, monsoon rains in the Mountain West can lessen the impact of runaway wildfires. But too much rain in already burned areas can

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2: This is 91.3 WKMS. Good afternoon, everyone. I'm Shelby Ashley. It's looking like we're encountering somewhat normal summer weather for the next couple of days, y'all. I know. I can't believe it either. Tonight looks to be clear with a low around 67, and tomorrow calls for sunny skies and a high near 86. Coming up on All Things Considered, the Federal Reserve leaves its benchmark interest rate unchanged. But Chairman Kevin Warsh says elevated inflation is still a concern.
3: The committee remains resolute. You've heard this before, but we will deliver price stability.
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4: And I'm Sasha Pfeiffer. The Irish musician Glenn Hansard has passed away. According to a statement shared by his manager, he died at age 56 following a motorcycle accident in Dublin early this morning. In 2008, Glenn Hansard won an Academy Award for co-writing the song Falling Slowly from the movie Once, which he also starred in.

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1: Millions of people were introduced to songwriter Annabelle Dinda when she posted her song, The Hand, on TikTok last year. Now she's on tour opening for Noah Kahan at sold-out stadiums. You'll hear her perform The Hand and other songs from her latest album, Some Things Never Leave, in an exclusive live mini-concert with Annabelle Dinda on the next World Cafe. 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
2: This is 91.3 WKMS. Good afternoon, everyone. I'm Shelby Ashley. Believe it or not, y'all, it looks like we're going to have some somewhat normal summer weather for the next couple days. Tonight looks to be clear with a low around 67, and tomorrow calls for sunny skies with a high near 86. Coming up on All Things Considered, Wisconsin election officials recently warned voters that betting on the midterms could disqualify their vote or result in prosecution. That prompted legal threats from the prediction market Kalshi. More details in about 25 minutes on WKMS. 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Tomorrow afternoon, there's a pop-up farmers market in the park from 3:30 to 6:30 and a screening of Back to the Future at 8 p.m. Friday evening, there's a free concert from 5:30 to 7:30, and Saturday, there's another free concert from 4 to 8 p.m. Details on Facebook at Paducah Parks and Recreation. 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
1: It's Wednesday, July 29th. The McCracken County Public Library continues its America 250 series with Kentucky's Veep, a back row perspective of the life and legacy of Alban W. Barkley tomorrow night at 5:30 at mclib.net. The Woodlands Nature Station of Land Between the Lakes hosts the 30th Annual Hummingbird Festival this Saturday and Sunday from 10 to 4. 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
3: 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Thanks for tuning in to Fresh Air. Stay with us for World Cafe. 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
4: Millions of people were introduced to songwriter Annabelle Dinda when she posted an acoustic version of her song, The Hand, on TikTok last year, and it went super duper viral. Annabelle had been making music for a while, but that big boost to her profile is probably at least part of what helped grab the attention of Noah Kahan, who tapped her to open up for his Great Divide tour this summer. Before she embarked on that gigantic, sold-out Noah Kahan tour, Annabelle Dinda stopped by to record an exclusive live mini-concert for you. Coming up, you'll hear her perform that mega-viral track and a handful of other songs from her latest album called Some Things Never Leave. It's a live performance from Annabelle Dinda on the way. I'm Raina Duras. This is World Cafe.
5: Live from NPR News in Washington, I'm Ryland Barton. The Federal Reserve held its benchmark interest rate steady today, as most investors had expected. NPR's Scott Horsley reports the central bank left the door open to raise rates in the future if inflation remains elevated.
6: This was the second rate-setting meeting led by Kevin Warsh, who took over as chairman of the central bank in May. Warsh told lawmakers this month he and his colleagues are determined to restore price stability after 5 years of uncomfortably high inflation.